0: Gratitude becomes more meaningful when it is expressed. Sometimes the simplest words carry the greatest weight.
1: Mm.
0: Yes. So this is Atikini. Ingat palagi. Remember, you are mahalaga. You are precious. And remember, behind every successful person are countless acts of love, sacrifice, encouragement, and kindness that help make that success possible.
1: Yun.
0: Yan.
1: Yan yung ano, gagandaan.
0: Salamat.
1: Thank you, Auntie Kin. So, before we close, kasi ano na lang, we have a few minutes left, meron kang personal shout-out?
0: Oh, just a personal shout-out to my husband, Leon. Thank you so much for all the support that you're giving me. And thank you, too, for my family who's always there at any time that I need help from them or just shout out for whatever longings I have to see them. Yan yung emptiness, eh. Nanimiss mo yung mga anak mo.
1: All right. Personal shout out ko rin po. Maraming salamat sa ano sa Unit 2 members ng Couples for Christ where I belong to that unit. Namely si Bro Vincent, Sis Jedda, si Bro Jeff at saka si Sis Aislinn, si Bro Ahmed at Sis Rachel, si Bro Bas at saka si Sister Rose. And then sa ano namin sa Wellington chapter head namin na si Bro Ogie at saka si Sis Jean. And then yung ano namin brethren namin na taga Carterton. Na ano, ewan ko kung kilala mo to, eh. Si Joff Season at saka si Ate Jade Season. IT din ito, eh, si Ate Jade.
0: Are they working in Wellington?
1: Oh, they still work in Wellington. Dito lang sila bumili ng bahay din.
0: Oh, okay.
1: Yeah.
0: So, have they moved na?
1: Oh, dito na sila every weekend.
0: Okay, yeah.
1: Yeah. Hindi mo siya kilala. Ang kilala niya si Beng White.
0: Okay.
1: Kilala nila si Beng White.
0: Uh-oh.
1: Yeah, so yeah, shout out ko lang po. And then, of course to my loving wife, Michi 14344 as per usual at sa mga anak ko. Si Yani andito over the weekend, eh.
0: Oh, that's good.
1: Inattend niya yung dalawa niyang fur babies. Dito muna mag
0: Oh, is she on
1: dog sitting muna kami. Hindi, work related out of Wellington siya for the rest of the week. Eh.
0: Okay.
1: So iniwan niya yung mga babies niya sa amin. Yeah lang po. Dito lang po nagtatapos yung aming episode na entitled The Legend of Maria Makiling. So hopefully sa ano namin sa mga future episodes mo namin talagang natin i-recognize at ni express our gratitude to our singer songwriters. Hopefully narinig niyo tong show namin at mapanood niyo ito. We're trying to reach to you para ma-promote namin ang inyong mga professions.
0: Yes.
1: So
0: it's actually amazing that we have those here in New Zealand.
1: Yun nga. So marami pa yan, hindi ko lang kailangan ko pa ng further research. So te?
0: So I just want to thank Ryan for everything that he does for our program. He does all the research work and indeed really think of you mga kababayan namin. What are the topics that may be relevant to you? So pag meron kayong mga topics na gusto, just tell Ryan and we will incorporate that in our program. Thank you for being with us today.
1: Yeah.
0: And see you next time.
1: All right. So yan po si Ate Kini. Ito po yung lingkod, Ryan Soriano po, nagpapaalam. So see you next week. So like any other, yung nag-song request sa akin last week, yung next week ko na ipatugtog, okay? Right. So, dyan lang po nagtatapos ang Fiesta Huwera Rapa Pinoy Radio. Maraming salamat po sa inyo lahat and see you next Monday. Bye for now.
0: Bye for now.

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0: ever looked at a piece of art and thought, my kid could do that? Or have been utterly confused at what you're meant to see when you look at an artwork? Don't panic. I am here to help. My name is Becky Bateman, and I work at Adatoit Wairarapa Museum of Art and History in the exhibitions team. 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

relive classic matches, find out all the latest news in the world of wrestling, and listen to some great entrance themes. 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

peep your emotions and how that influences your scrolling behavior. I think, you know, when something confirms you already believed instantly and completely, that's a moment to slow down rather than to speed up. You know, that content most perfectly tailors to confirm, you know, what you are reacting to in that moment. And I think the algorithm has picked that content for you specifically for that exact reason. And so when you do have that feeling, I'm not saying that's wrong to feel that way, but just slow down so you know that this is how you're feeling about the world, as opposed to what the algorithm is curating for you and feeding to you on a plate that you're just eating without second guessing where that food is coming from, you know? And I think another thing to think about is whose positionality still controls the underlying infrastructure. And I think I've kind of been pointing to this point, this whole corridor, but now I'm saying it with standing on business, 10 toes down. Because even though anyone has the ability to post on social media, it's worth remembering the actual rules of, you know, the algorithm or your feed. What gets amplified, what gets suppressed, what counts as engagement that's worth rewarding, that's still set by, you know, a certain group of people working inside a remarkably narrow set of companies with a specific set of commercial incentives. So the positionality of that group, you know, their assumptions about value and harm and neutrality and what's political versus what's just how things are, it really shapes the architecture that then shapes what we see every single day. And so there's kind of, again, this invisible center in our media. But it's like on another level because of our algorithms and of AI. And it's not that there's no one driving. It's just that people are driving, the people that are driving this invisible center are further removed from the consequences of their design choices, you know, compared to how a newspaper editor would be closely tied to the consequences of their design choices. And the tools that hold them accountable, right? There's that distance there too. The public pressure, the advertiser pressure, regulation. So I think, again, when it comes to positionality and our current media climate, is who benefits from the way that the system is built and whose experience is treated as the noise to be optimized away. And I think that's a really, really important to think about when it comes to positionality and our media literacy. And now I kind of want to talk about positionality and how it relates to the systems around us. And a really good place to start would be Titiriti or Waitangi. And, you know, it very much is related to positionality. You know, here there is a positionality story baked into the founding document of Aotearoa. You know, Titiriti was signed between Māori chiefs and representatives of the British Crown in two languages with two versions that do not say the same thing. You know, the English version speaks of Māori ceding sovereignty. Titiriti, the one signed by the vast majority of rangatira who put their names to that, speaks of retaining tino rangatiratanga, which is full chieftainship and authority over their own affairs. And so that gap is not a translation accident. It's positionality frozen in
in the legal language, frozen in documentation. You know, the British negotiators wrote a version that served their position.

And Mene Māori signed a version of that from their position, which preserved Tinoranga Tiritanga, you know, whilst in fighting a form of partnership and governance support. So two completely different documents presented as one because each side signed or wrote it from where they stood, and one side's version became the one enforced in colonial courts. And so understanding that gap is, I think, a really important entry point into positionality thinking for anyone here in Aotearoa, whether you're tangata whenua or tangata tau iwi, because everything that happened is still, I hesitate to say history, because we're still living in the consequences of that now. You know, the history of land confiscation, language suppression, structural inequality stems from whose version of what we agreed to got institutional power behind it. And I think everything that happened as of late with the Treaty Principles Bill is a live invitation into positionality and political narrative, is kind of like a textbook example of positionality as a political weapon that has been played out. So in late 2024, the ACT Party introduced the Treaties Principle Bill, which is a piece of legislation that, you know, tried to legally redefine the principles of titiriti. And David Seymour, who is, you know, the bill's architect, framed the debate by asking why Aotearoa New Zealand should be divided into tangata whenua and tangata tiriti, rather than treating everyone identically under the law. And I think, yeah, let's really get into it, because notice the positionality move embedded in that framing, right? It treats formal sameness as the neutral, obvious, fair position, and treats any acknowledgement of a specific historical relationship as the deviation, as the division. And I think that invisible center move that we kind of talked about, we've been talking about, is playing out right now. You know, it's presenting one very particular historical and political position that a colonial era treaty between a crown and indigenous people should function identically to a regular law applying uniformly to interchangeable humans, as though it's simply neutral itself. And so the bill went to select committee, and yeah, it received a record-breaking number of public submissions, and it was met by a hīkoi that organizers say drew between 35,000 to 50,000 people from across the motu, converging on Parliament. The Justice Select Committee's report ultimately recommended the bill not proceed, citing its inconsistency with titiriti o waitangi and its promotion of formal equality over genuine equity, and its negative impact on social cohesion and Crown Māori relations. And so it was voted down in its second reading last year in April, 112 votes no to 11, with only the ACT Party's members voting in favour. And I think this is really important, because the defeat of this bill kind of did not end the broader project. I think this bill kind of poked the belly of cultural wars, race relations. I'm not too sure exactly how to coin it, but by April this year, the government had moved to rewrite
Te Tiriti references across more than 20 pieces of legislation, lowering the legal weight given to Te Tiriti from a requirement to, you know, because it was previously written to as a requirement, so you have to give effect to its principles, and it's now watered it down to a weaker obligation to take into account or have regard to. And this is dangerous because it reduces Te Tiriti as just a mere consideration. And it's insane. It's like, so you can see how this is positionality behaving or operating at a legislation level. And, you know, so a frontal visible attack on Te Tiriti mobilized so many people across the motu, but a technical clause by clause rewrite is far harder to see, far harder to organize against, and I think more consequential. So, you know, that design of that second approach understood something about positionality and visibility, which is concentrated harm that's easy to see generates resistance. Diffuse harm that it's hard to track generates exhaustion and inattention. And I think that's worth sitting with, you know, whatever your view of the underlying policy questions are. It's a structural lesson in how power uses its own actions strategically. And I think, yeah, that I really want to emphasize that positionality of that whole debate of why New Zealand, Aotearoa New Zealand, should be divided rather than treating everyone identically. And that's really scary because it treats a formal sameness as the obvious neutral fair position rather than acknowledging that historical language, rather than honouring Te Tiriti and acknowledging the wrongs that were done there. I think another way that positionality is relevant is, you know, when we think about our criminal justice system. You know, Māori make up 15% of, approximately 15% of New Zealand's population, yet 37%, you know, of people proceeded against by police, 45 of people convicted, and 52% of people in prison are tangata whenua. And then there was more recent corrections data that puts that prison figure even higher. 52.3% of prisoners by primary ethnicity, rising to 56% when all reported ethnicities accounted, are tangata whenua. And a 2025 Kaupapa Māori research found that official figures actually undercount Māori in prison population by several hundred people because corrections was not consistently following its own ethnicity recording protocols. So it's that undercount that really distorts the true scale of what's happening. So if we sit with that disparity for a second, you know, one in every 142 Māori is currently in prison, compared with one in every 808 non-Māori, and Māori women make up roughly 63% of the female prison population. And a recent matched comparison study used nearly identical drink driving offences controlling for the actual alcohol reading involved has found that Māori offenders remain significantly more likely to receive a more severe sentence than comparable New Zealand European offenders, you know, even after accounting for offence severity and background factors. So that's... it's not Māori commit more crime, therefore more Māori are in prison. That's holding the crime constant. The system's response still differs by ethnicity. And that gap is exactly where positionality can help us
understand what's going on here, because it asks us to look past the, you know, statistics that everyone kind of already

half knows. And it's kind of pushing us into the position and to looking at that mechanism that produces those stats in the first place. And, you know, looking at who police choose to surveil, who gets charged, who gets prosecuted, who receives a longer sentence, and that is accumulating at every stage of a really long process. And it compounds as well, right? Imprisonment itself functions as a determinant of health inequity, and its adverse effects don't end at release, right? It extends into the after as well, with people released from prison facing three times the mortality rate of the general population, and that first month after release being the most dangerous at all. So, you know, if you occupy a position where you've never been proximate to this system, you know, you never had a family member incarcerated, never watched someone you know or love get a harsher sentence than a Pākehā co-defendant for the same offense, you know, these numbers can just come across as like abstract policy debate. But if you are proximate and close to it, they read as the architecture of your actual life. And that gap in how that same data lands on different positions is positionality doing its exact thing. And you can see the same parallel in our healthcare system. Māori experienced significantly worse outcomes across nearly every major health metric. You know, life expectancy, cardiovascular disease, diabetes, maternal health. And that's not because of individual choices, but because of compounding structural factors, right? Historical land loss, disrupting traditional food systems and economic stability, under resourcing of services in areas with higher Māori populations, documented disparities in how pain and symptoms are taken seriously within the healthcare system. So that closure of dedicated Māori health initiatives in recent years, which include reviews of programs designed specifically to support Māori and Pacifica students into medical training, it kind of represents another version of that diffuse, hard to mobilize against pattern that we saw with Te Tiriti legislation. And kind of just going back to media literacy, New Zealand, Aotearoa New Zealand's media ownership landscape, you know, it remains dominated by a small number of crown-owned, privately owned, private equity-owned, and shareholder-owned entities. A structure that has, stayed largely the same for a long time. And within journalism itself, there's a striking gap between principle and practice, where the large majorities of journalists agree that Te Tiriti o Waitangi applies to journalism in Aotearoa. Only 31% say they think about how it relates to literally any story they write, and 43% saying they only consider it for stories explicitly about legislation, politics, or culture. And a further 16% saying they only think about it for stories specifically targeted at Māori audiences about Māori issues. And again, that's another invisible center, talking about Te Tiriti is treated by most journalists as a special bounded topic to switch on for specific stories, rather than a constitutional reality that, you know, that should and does quietly shape the framing of every story, the way an unmarked dominant positionality always does. And also, Māori and Pacifica representation in the journalism workforce sits at 11% for Māori and 5% for Pacifica, which means, you know, the people making daily editorial decisions about what counts as newsworthy, are drawn from a narrower demographic than the country whose those decisions describe. And I think we should zoom out, we are living in a very unique position here. We're living on a country that, on land that
is

living in a document with contested meanings, but we're living in the English version, and we are living in the consequences of that today. We are living on lands and in a time where Indigenous people, our tangata whenua, do not have any form of tino rangatiratanga. There is a vast difference when it comes to equity. Our system very much favours the dominant. And so I think positionality is really important here, because when it's applied carefully to a specific place with real numbers and real history, it gives you a sense of understanding the patterns. It gives you a sense of critical thinking. And so you're not just understanding the system, but you're understanding the mechanisms that built that system, that maintained the system. And you can add that to the lens in which you view this world. And so I think the media environment that we have spoken about in this kōrero is not a neutral pipe that delivers information about systems. You know, the way that you personally found out about the Treaty Principles Bill, whether it was a 15-second clip of the haka in Parliament stripped out of context, whether it was a long-form analysis piece, a politician's press release, or a friend's outraged repost, shaped what you understood about it before you even formed a single independent thought. The feed is not a window. It's a lens grounded by forces within their own positionality, placed in front of every system that we all engage with in our lives. And so I think what's really important is that the practice of positionality, noticing where you stand, what that lets you see, what it hides from you, you have to apply it to the systems themselves and to the mechanism that delivered your knowledge of those systems to you in the first place. And so I think that double application, the system and the lens you're viewing the system through, is a really a necessary version of this practice, of the positionality practice that we should be holding on to in our world. And, you know, all of this is, it can be overwhelming, but I think to start with your practice, pick one system and go deep and not wide, because you cannot build a proximate understanding. When I say proximate, like something that you are close to, you are close to what's going on, you are close to the context. You cannot build a proximate understanding of every injustice in the world by skimming all of them. You know, pick one, whether it's the justice system or the health care system, the media structure, and follow it for some time, you know, weeks, months. Read the reports, notice when the coverage of it changes and ask why. You know, treat your local context as a training ground for global pattern recognition, because the one thing about these systems is that they are very connected. And I think that's why activism these days, it's when you're fighting for one kaupapa, you're standing up for others as well. You know, for example, the all the kōrero around justice for Palestine, you'll often hear kōrero around what's happening in Sudan or in Congo. Our world is very connected, and I think, you know, when you understand the patterns of the system, you see it cropping up in other places. And so, you know, it's important to learn the local context of what's happening

0: And then it will be a lot easier to see patterns globally. And I think if you learn yours specifically, so if we are all, like, you know, after this episode, we all kind of lock in and focus on what's happening here in Aotearoa, it will make every other country's systems understandable to you in a way that abstraction never could. And I think, you know, building a habit of asking, what's the diffuse version of this? You know, whenever you see a dramatic or defeated headline, ask yourself, what's the quieter, slower version of the same headline that could be happening underneath it? Kind of like, you know, what we were talking about with Te Tiriti and the legislation that's been happening the past couple of years. And, you know, constantly remember that your feed has a position, even though it has no face. So talk back to it the way that you talk back to a biased editor, because, you know, structurally, that's exactly what it is. You know, we talked about The Wire, that TV show, and the first part of this positionality corridor. And a character says, almost as an aside, that the game is rigged, but you play it anyway, because not playing is actually an option for the people stuck inside it. And I think about this line a lot and how relevant it is to our media and to our systems, because none of us get to opt out of having a position or out of consuming information through systems designed by people with their own positions, largely invisible to themselves. But you can know that. You can ask every time something lands in your feed or in your understanding of a system, who built this, from where, and what does that mean for what I'm not seeing? That's the whole practice. That's the whole positionality practice. It's not certainty. It's not paralysis. It's kind of that steady, humble habit of asking the question. And I think it's really important to do that, and applying those questions not to the system itself, but the lens in which you're viewing or experiencing the system. I think that will lend ourselves to like a whole other level of critical thinking that we need, that we really, really need in the world that we're living in now. So thank you so much for tuning into another episode of Headscarves and Good Yarns. You know, if there's something in this episode or the episode prior that you think is worth, needs to be challenged, or that your positionality is showing me that I have missed a piece, let me know. You can find me on via email or Facebook or Instagram, and that's not a threat to, you know, the past two episodes that I have worked on. It is exactly how it's supposed to keep getting better. So thank you for tuning into this episode of Headscarves and Good Yarns. Take care of yourselves and your communities, and catch you for the next one.
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1: No mai, haere mai, and welcome to Cult Chat, the show where we talk about coercion, control, and all things cultish. I'm Dr. Caroline Ansley. I'm a medical doctor. When I was a child, I lived at the Centrepoint community, a notorious cult in New Zealand. And now I co-lead the Cult Informed Professional Network.
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5: Welcome to Cult Chat. I'm Lindy and I'm joined today by Kaz. Liz is unfortunately not able to join us, but today we are really excited to have Rachel Bernstein with us. Hello, Rachel.
6: Hello, it's a pleasure to be here. I was so looking forward to our conversation today.
5: It's wonderful to have you with us. And to our listeners, today we are going to be introducing Rachel to you, to our New Zealand audience, as ahead of her visit later on in 2026 for the DECULT Conference and Olive Leaf Network training events. So today we're going to hear about her decades of work in the cult recovery field, coming from her unique perspective as a therapist, and what former members, families, and mental health professionals can learn from her many years of experience working with former and current cult members. So Rachel, I'll just give our listeners a quick overview of, you know, kind of your bio. So you're a licensed marriage and family therapist, and you have a Master of Science in Education. You're a cult specialist, an educator, a speaker, and also, of course, the host of the podcast Indoctrination. And you've been based in Los Angeles, California for a long time.

0: Tommy, you've spent more than 30 years helping individuals and families recover from cult involvement, coercive control, and just wider manipulative relationships in general. So, Rachel, you're also widely recognised for your media appearances as a cult expert and for your work not only as a therapist but in educating the public about manipulation, indoctrination, and recovery. So there you go. That's a quick overview of who you are, Rachel, to our listeners today. We are so excited to have you here today with us.
1: Thank you. Thank you for that introduction. I appreciate it, Lindy. Yes, and I look forward to talking to you, both, and answering whatever questions you have. But yes, I can't wait to get to New Zealand, actually, and be able to meet people in person. That'll be so lovely.
2: Wow. Well, given we're talking about that right this minute, I'd love to hear what you're really looking forward to. What are you excited about in coming to see us in New Zealand?
1: Okay, well, first, I've never been to that part of the world at all. Oh. I've never been to New Zealand. I've never been to Australia. I've never been to Fiji. I've just never been there. And so it will be just a wonderful adventure to see another part of the world and to learn another culture. And I've always been fascinated also by Maori and just wanting to understand Indigenous peoples and how people hold on to their traditions, even when the world is sort of, you know, enclosing around you. And I think there's something quite beautiful about that, about the strength of those traditions. And what I can't wait to do is to be able to talk to people across different domains, being able to not only understand the cultural differences, but talk to people who are coming at this from religious perspectives, secular perspectives, from legal frameworks, social work frameworks, from looking at it as a member of the clergy or nursing staff somewhere. I love when people can put their heads together and really have this sort of common interest in caring about an issue, but are going to be looking at it through different lenses. And that's so vitally important to me, that we can combine our efforts and our backgrounds and our interests, because I think it just helps this field flourish in really exciting ways.
2: Well, that's fabulous. I think you'll definitely get that at DeCult, because you're going to see a wide selection of professions and experiences there. So, yay.
1: Yeah. Yeah, very nice. And I think also with all of what I'm very excited about there is being able to teach, being able to say, this is what I've learned over these years. This is what has been more helpful, I find, than other things. And that sometimes you learn these things in books, but often you don't. Often you need to hear it from people who have experienced it in the therapy room, on Zoom calls, running support groups, people who have the sort of nuanced information that they got from years of doing it, but really listening to the client or to the families to understand what was good guidance and what wasn't. And I think in a very practical sense, being able to get some tools. And I wish that had been available to me when I first started out. And so it's really lovely, and it feels like an honor to be able to impart what I know to others.
0: Oh, that's fantastic. Yeah, that's so good. And New Zealand is, you know, I don't know how different this is from where you are in Los Angeles, but we don't have a high amount of like religious attendance in terms of kind of people self-identifying as being part of a religion or being connected to a religious entity. But Kaz, would you say it's true that many people in New Zealand would identify as being spiritual, that they often have a strong differentiation there, but whereby by spiritual it's meaning more, a much more of a personal belief, not connected to an entity or a set of organized kind of ideas. But it does mean that people still get involved with culty things, but they're often not maybe some of the more bigger traditional well-known cults. It's often more quite fringy, and would that be fair, Kaz?
2: I think so, yeah. More kind of stuff that sort of dips into the wellness, alternative healthcare, alternative spirituality, sacred sexuality, yoga, yada, that sort of space. But absolutely, certainly heaps of the traditional stuff as well, but on a background of a fairly secular society here in New Zealand. So, Yeah, I guess I'd love to know, given that many of our listeners

0: listeners won't know your work. Could you tell us a little bit about your work and how you came to be involved in this field?
1: That's a good question. So there was someone in my family who, actually a sibling, who got involved in a particular cult group. And this was, I think in the 1970s. I was very young. And there was a real difficulty in trying to understand what was going on and why there was a sudden personality shift and why all of the funds that they had saved up from their work, everyone in our family was to work, you know, from a young age, go to school. And also, if you want spending money or if you want to buy your friend a birthday present, you need to babysit or, you know, tutor or do something. And so having that kind of work ethic was always very important in our family. And so we saved. And suddenly, you know, my siblings' savings was just gone. It was completely gone, liquidated. And so I thought, where did everything go? And also, where did she go? Because she seemed suddenly unreachable. And it alarmed us that there are people out there who will be thieves, who will steal the people you love, and will steal them from themselves too, without their knowledge, without their consent, and that people are going to be preyed upon. And at the time, there were no books to guide us. There were some very heavily clinical books that were sort of beyond what we would understand just as a concerned family. But there weren't the kind of books now, sort of the first person stories that we benefit so greatly from having now, and shows and podcasts, etc. And the podcast didn't exist. So we just tried to figure it out and were lucky enough to kind of get her back, but still it made us very concerned and made, I think, my parents really feel like this is a cause that they want to get involved in, where families could be torn apart. And then when I was already having this as dinner table conversation, I had gone to my undergrad education in Boston and then came back to Los Angeles and went to USC for grad school. And there I had a professor who was teaching us how to do group therapy, and she ran the class like a cult, and it was fascinating to watch. And I could see how these sorts of things could happen even at a university, where the more you shared, the better you were liked. And that she would save a seat by her if you were willing to get into something that was very difficult for you to talk about. Sort of the more you cried, the more you were liked. It was so interesting to see the hierarchy in the room and how punishing she would be for people to not be sharing. And I started doing a social experiment where I thought, okay, I'm going to test this out just to see if I'm kind of right about this or if I'm just getting very suspicious about everything. And so I thought, you know what, this isn't my support group. This isn't my therapist. These are not really my friends. This is a class I'm taking. So I just created a story. And suddenly everyone is hugging me. I was invited for coffee after the class by the professor, which is so not okay. And you could see there was an inner circle. And I thought, okay, if this is happening for like my sibling who was in high school who could get involved, and even that there are professors in school not only running it like a cult, but this is the way they're guiding us to run a support group, I need to be out there. I need to be doing something to be able to inform people or protect people. And it kind of lit a fire under me. And so I started working, doing this work. I continue doing education, special education, which is what I learned as an undergrad, and continue to do that to this day, volunteering for different organizations, and doing some teaching and working with the siblings of kids with special needs, which is sort of this group that I really enjoy working with. But I thought, I'm going to try to use what I'm learning to help protect people if I can. And I started working at a place that now no longer exists. It was called the Cult Clinic. It was in Los Angeles. And a few weeks after I started working there, I was harassed by Scientology. It was kind of immediate. And I got very, very nervous. They were following me, leaning on my car, these private eyes they're hiring.
2: To intimidate
1: me. They dressed up like janitorial staff to try to break into my client files. I mean, they really, if you talk to former Scientologists and they sound paranoid, they're unfortunately not. These things were taking place, and I don't know if they still do, but they were. And I stayed home for a few days, very freaked out.

0: And then I thought, I heard sort of my dad's voice, who had since passed away while I was in school. And I remember him saying, you can't let the bullies win. And I thought, okay, I'm going back to work. But, you know, each time I started noticing things around me or felt targeted through this work, it kind of increased my resolve. But I also, to make this long answer even longer, there is something that I care about on a macro level and also a micro level. And the macro level is the dangers of groupthink in general and where it can go. Coming from a family that has a Holocaust history, I'm going to care deeply about movements that can cause people to shift their thinking and be aligned in their thinking. They're non-fact-based, very conspiratorial thinking, and how and that it can lead to horrible things. And then the micro level, I care deeply about people getting their freedom back, or just mm-hmm. getting it for the first time, having a chance to finally have a life. Mm-hmm. So, you know, it matters to me on a small level and also on a very big one.
1: Yeah. Wow. Those are such deeply personal reasons, both personally and then professionally, what you encountered. Yeah. And it often does take that, doesn't it? And not always, but it can take, you know, experiencing something yourself or to loved ones or to your wider community or culture to help you understand how significant this stuff is. Yeah. So Rachel, over your 35 plus years of being involved in this field and then your own personal experience in your family shaping you before then, you must have seen so many shifts and changes over the years. You know, you mentioned about there not being podcasts and much research or literature or even personal memoirs on this kind of topic, whereas now it definitely just feels like there's a flood of awareness and research and literature, let alone podcasts. Like, you know, I find it amazing, but I also find it overwhelming at times, the amount of information there is out there to navigate for former cult members. It's helpful, but it's overwhelming. But what kind of shifts, can you tell us about some of those shifts that you've observed over the decades?
0: Yeah. Oh, yes, right. I mean, that's fascinating to answer this question, because I have seen so many. When we first started learning about cults, very often we were learning about people who were being sent to re-education camps, people who had POW kinds of stories, which is horrific. And it also was very extreme, and it was dealing with people who were far away, kind of somewhere else, not the person who you would have living right next door or someone in your family. I mean, that there was really this sense that this was a very fringe and extreme thing to look at. And there also wasn't an understanding of the word cult, and there wasn't actually a belief that a cult could exist. Part of the reason was that people just didn't understand what the term was, so they didn't know how to define it, and they didn't know what they were looking at when they were seeing one. But sometimes they just thought that if you're going to call something a cult, that you're being paranoid or that you are not being accepting. And so anything that you think is odd or strange is a cult. And to a certain degree, people sometimes still do that. Yeah. And that's why it's good to have a definition. But because there's now more awareness of the term, people have heard it, there is also less shame in people saying, I was in a cult. I say less shame because for some people, they still are shamed or they're worried about being shamed. But people now can say, I was in a cult, and people have a bit of a framework for understanding what that means. And also not immediately going to blaming the person. Well, what's wrong with you? Because that's where it always went and still does to a certain degree, but a lesser degree, which is really good. There also wasn't the understanding that at its heart is coercion, and that coercion can happen anywhere. And it can happen in a relationship, and it can happen in a political movement, and it can happen in multi-level marketing, and it can happen everywhere. And so people had this vision that a cult was people wearing robes that were all the same color living on a mountaintop. And they didn't know that it's something that could even happen to them because they weren't wearing a robe living on a mountaintop. People also now have more of an understanding of some of the lexicon that we use.

0: who's in this field. So when you talk about gaslighting, when you talk about psychological manipulation, even the fact that there's this thing called spiritual abuse, that's become something that people now have heard, people have had to a certain degree defined. And so it isn't that you're speaking a whole other language. And what's lovely about that is for the people who are coming out of this, they don't have to not only figure out how to tell their story, but to try to prove to you that this can actually even happen. Because that's where it was when I started. And so people were very silent and they were really sequestered and they were put in a situation where it was just too much work to have to validate that they were even in something like this and teach what the words mean. And so much pressure was put on them. Same thing with going to therapy. Mm-hmm. There were no courses on cults, on coercive control, mm-hmm. on manipulation. Mm-hmm. Now there are a few, but just a few. But there was no therapy training. Yeah. There was no clergy training. There was nothing, really nothing. And so there were a lot of therapists who would say, well, that doesn't exist. Or if a parent came to a therapist saying, we're worried about our child has gotten involved in something, very often they'd be told, you're just against them being involved in something that's different. Mm-hmm. Or that it's an individuation issue where you can't let them individuate mm-hmm. and you're not letting them have their freedom. And the parents would very often say, and rightly say, no, we want them to individuate. The problem is they're in something that has trapped them mm-hmm. and has kept them from being able to launch and have a life. And it was just a total, you know, shift in how it was seen, quite the opposite. What's also new is the amount of technology that's now available to people, but it's a positive and a negative, because on the one hand, people can access so much information that is valuable and affirming, validating, educational, but so many cults and even radicalized groups are doing their recruiting through technology. And so you just have to be even more careful about what you are exposed to and the algorithms that are seeking you out.
1: Wow. So there's real good and real bad, isn't there? But yeah, that is fascinating that in your like professional lifetime in this field, those shifts have changed so radically that that's something that you can look back and see. And I think it's important for people, I think, to grasp that history, because sometimes there can be a frustration with people that, oh, you know, why didn't my therapist know about this? Or, you know, I had that frustration as in my early 20s of going to therapists who had clearly had no clue and no tools as to understanding what was going on for me as someone in early raw stages of fresh shunning and excommunication and that kind of thing, and feeling like, oh, I'm paying them money to sit here and educate them, because I'm just sitting here educating them about what it's like, and they've said nothing to help me, you know. But I look back now, and it's really helpful to hear you say, yes, there's no training. And we've had New Zealand therapists at training events over the last couple of years. They've said exactly what you've said, that, you know, throughout their 3-year or 5-year training, whatever it is, they've said words like cult never came up. There wasn't even discussion on coercion. And it is slowly changing now, which is so wonderful. But yeah, just to have that realization that for some reason it's like globally and definitely here in New Zealand, there's like a crest of awareness that's kind of breaking around this kind of thing. And just as you say, coercion in general. So it's an encouraging time overall to be, isn't it?
2: Yeah, I would say I do wonder. My caveat for your description of that history, Rachel, is that it will be the history in America, right? With a much more kind of religious environment where I think cults, I don't know, I'm guessing, might be a little bit more obvious. I don't know. But in New Zealand, at least, I think we're still well behind. Yeah. I think I feel quite encouraged by what you're describing about that change. But I still think, we're probably 15, 20 years behind what you might have observed still. I think we're really still at that stages of just starting to get some of that awareness publicly, get to understand that cult's actually a useful term, not just a pejorative label, get some idea that it might actually not be the fault of the victim. It's still like just emerging, really.
1: It's so, yeah, it's like every now and then when I'd like

0: talk with someone outside of these circles, that's still a very common response comes up to me is, hang on, what? Are there cults in New Zealand? Like when I tell people what I do, there's still the most common response is there a need for that in New Zealand? Are there cults in New Zealand? And the other one is there's still, a thing where people think, oh, but people just chose to join that, didn't they? Like a bit of that shamey, blamey stuff is still present. Mm-hmm. You're right. So, yeah, there's more work needed to be done, which is why it's great having you come over, Rachel, because it's part of slowly changing that.
1: I'm glad. Yes, and I think there are some countries that are to a great degree ahead of the United States. The United States has a lot of things that are frustrating me right now, but also that there are a lot of groups that can call themselves religions and then get tax-exempt status, but also get religious protection. Like when I didn't want Scientologists to be infiltrating my former cult member support group so they could see who was there and report on them and report back, I told them they weren't invited, and then they tried to sue me for religious persecution. And honestly, they would have won if it would have gone through, because they're registered as a church, which blows my mind. So in some other countries, they're farther ahead of us. And there are other countries where, yes, you're going to be asked this question, really, is that needed to have an organization like this? Are there really cults here? And I mean, it's a funny question. Like, no, we just do this for fun. Like, of course, we're going to be doing this for a reason. And so I think it shows how these things stay hidden also, and what a good job, unfortunately, they do at sometimes setting up in the shadows. So people don't know sometimes that there is a cult right down the street from them. They don't know also that people who they're meeting are in cults, because you learn to have a very polished way of presenting yourself like nothing's wrong.
0: That is so true. Yeah.
2: So you've done this long work in working with people interpersonally and doing group work over these years. So you must have some really fabulous insights into what it looks like for a person to recover and start to kind of gain a kind of sort of triumph and victory over this history and turn it into something that we might consider post-traumatic growth. So I'd love you to kind of talk to us a little bit about some of those signs that a person's making progress in recovery.
1: Okay. One of the things that I've noticed when I work with a lot of people is that progress is often quieter than people expect. And so you might not realize that it's happening in front of you. You, even yourself, the one who is going through therapy, might not realize that it's happening for you. It can be things like tolerating uncertainty. It can be things like more self-compassion. I'll notice sometimes if I'm meeting with someone, if something happens, if they show up even 10 seconds late, they are not terrified. They're not terrified that I'm going to be punishing them, or that somehow God is going to, whatever the situation was. Or if it's a large group awareness training kind of group, that they're not showing integrity by, that word is used a lot, by showing up right on time. And I've had people who show up even a few seconds late, and I see the light go on in my office, and then I see it go off, and I see it go on, and I see it go off, because they get scared. They're really nervous. They want to come in. They spent a while getting to my office, but they're too afraid of being screamed out, of being shamed. And so I'll just go out and rescue them and just like hand them a cup of tea and say, come on, just come on, sit down. And so when I see that people can come in and they're not sitting at the edge of the chair or the couch, they've been able to sort of settle back in, I see that they're sort of calming down and they're feeling like they don't have to be hypervigilant all the time. People also who are feeling comfortable disagreeing with something that I've said. People who will speak up, who will ask me a question, who also don't feel like they have to give me the answer that's going to please me. And I'll often say this in the first session about what you don't need to do here, but they will not believe me. Often they'll think that's a test. When I hear that people are connecting more with the world, that they've talked to their neighbor, that they are also learning to trust some of their own feelings and their own perceptions, and they have this validation that, in fact, their perception about something was right, and they didn't need someone to guide them and tell them what to think and what to feel. Also, if they start to build a relationship with anyone, even with themselves to a certain degree, that's not just transactional, that isn't just based on what you're going to be performing.

doing for the other person, and also one that is unconditional. These are all these kinds of pieces of movement that I see that can be very subtle. What I do know too is that when you have progress,

0: ever wondered what life was like in early settler times in New Zealand? 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

0: Spectrum Agri is a weekly show dedicated to New Zealand's agriculture industry, hosted by me, Angus Keble. 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

0: Assalamualaikum warahmatullahi wabarakatuhu. May peace and blessings of Almighty Allah Ta'ala be upon you all. My name is Tashreeq Hanif. I'm the local president of the Ahmadiyya Muslim community. Just recently, through the refugee settlement program, we have over 11 families settled here in Marston. Today, I would like to talk to you about our program, We Are One, about Ahmadiyya Muslim community based here in Marston. Ahmadiyya Muslim community started in 1889 under divine leadership and guidance of Promised Messiah and Mahdi, Hazrat Mirza Ghulam Ahmad of Qadian. It spans over 200 countries and we have followers in millions focused on the Promised Messiah. We are a humble community, lovers of peace, and we try and pride ourselves in helping the community where we are focused in one message. We worship God in service to human mankind. Thank you.
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LTR roar. 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

topic can be searched with ease on the World Wide Web, many stories remain lost and secluded in the dark recesses of history. 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

0: ever wondered what life was like in early settler times in New Zealand? 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

0: This is Roger Erickson. I invite you to listen to my fantastic show called The Eclectic Hour. I feature a variety of music, from classical works by Beethoven to classic rock by the Beatles. Just like a box of chocolates, you never know what you're going to get. 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
1: Hi folks, this is Richard Hall here from Stonehenge, Aotearoa, and we look at the night sky, and I've also got Kay with me as well.
2: Hello everybody.
1: And I always like to thank Dan Broughton of Wirewrapper Web Design, who supports this program. Well, I know, I've just travelled through quite a lot of rain actually to get here at the radio station, but it's the middle of winter, and of course the middle of winter gives us an most beautiful night sky, and then that image you're looking at of the stars above Stonehenge, actually cut that particular region comes directly overhead during the winter. Okay, but first of all, just to remind you of a few other things. Stonehenge Aotearoa will open at the moment from Wednesday to Sunday from 10 a.m. to 4 p.m. All right? And you can just come along and see an audio visual and take you around the henge. But we also do guided tours where you get someone like me, normally is me, isn't it, Kay?
2: And yep.
1: Who takes you on a special guided tour in which we do all the storytelling and look at the things from antiquity and so on, and the rise of civilization. You better get there again. And the other thing we do, of course, is Star Treks. Right? Would you like to say a few words about that, Kay?
2: Yeah, guided tours and Star Treks need to be booked ahead of time. Self-guided tours, you can just turn up Wednesday to Sunday, 10 to 4. But don't make it 5 to 4. You need about half an hour to get the value out of a self-guided tour.
1: Yeah. The Star Trek, of course, is always weather dependent, and in which we would take you on a guided tour of the night sky, right? So, but anyway, you can, for more information, you can just phone up Kay, right?
2: There's a pretty good description on the booking page, yeah.
1: Well, the big program we've got coming up, we've gone through the solstice, is the legend.

of Matariki, and most New Zealanders probably won't realise that the legends and Matariki marking the beginning of the year and all that sort of thing actually goes back thousands of years in time into Europe.

0: sort of 12, 13. It was very, very cool.
1: Okay.
0: It was the soundtrack to the 1995 movie Mortal Kombat. So it had that really rocking, you know, theme song, and again it was very you know, electronic-y, which is not quite, it's not really my style, but I remember the movie being like the coolest thing ever. So I saved up and I bought the soundtrack for Mortal Kombat. The first cassette album I had was given to me by my brother, and it was Ride the Lightning by Metallica.
1: Whoa.
0: That was awesome.
1: Quite cool.
0: So I remember having that and listening to that. It was a terrible copy.
1: Yeah.
0: Like, you know, the song would cut out in bits, and it would, I don't know whether the tape had been chewed up a bit, so it would get a bit wobbly in places. Yeah. But the first album that I had on cassette, the first album I actually had at all, was Ride the Lightning by Metallica, and it's still one of my favourite albums.
1: That was quite a cool one. When I was looking for a Walkman, I was sure I had a Walkman. I was sure I had my Walkman somewhere. And I emptied the attic, emptied all these boxes. I know it's here somewhere. Couldn't find it anywhere. I was gutted, but I did find my original album, this Oasis album tape cassette. But all the tape inside had just disintegrated, and I was absolutely gutted. Gutted, Mark. I was like, no! I mean, it is 35, 40 years old.
0: Yeah, but that's what happens. You know, people need to realise that, and I'll put my archivist hat on now, is that these mediums don't survive. They don't last forever. I had two cassettes. One of them was my christening, which is the weirdest thing, because I'd never heard it before. And we managed to digitise it, but you're listening to it and you hear this baby crying, like, that's you.
1: Oh my God, that's you.
0: So it was one of Mum's friends. He was a Māori minister. And he said, oh, we can do that. So we have a recording of that. And we also have one from 1970, let's get this right, two, of Mum and Dad's wedding.
1: No.
0: On cassette. So, again, I was given these cassettes because Mum doesn't really have the means to play them, but, of course, we can digitise them.
1: Yes.
0: So we managed to digitise. It was, I think it was the Mum's wedding one. We digitised it. We got right to the end and the tape disintegrated.
1: No.
0: We managed to digitise it before it did that. But these formats here, they do not last. But they do last. They do last longer than some of the more digital things.
1: Really?
0: So if you burn data to a CD,
1: yeah.
0: Well, say if you make a music CD and you burn it, and you create your mixtape on cassette, the cassette's probably going to last quite a bit longer.
1: Really? Because I would think it would be the opposite.
0: No, people don't realise that.
1: Interesting. Okay. Yes, because I think we're going through a bit of a stage at home of making sure all our photos are digitised. And I said to Andy, we probably need to print these out because actually, there's not. In the future, in 10 years' time, we're not going to be able to read this data.
0: And you only need one tiny little bit of code to become corrupted, and the whole thing will not open. So I've had people say that they've had these old family photos that were digital, and they went to look at them and was like, I can't open any of them. So that's what happens.
1: Okay, we'll just have to print them all out.
0: Yeah.
1: Okay, you're doing really well on this, Mark. Now, before we do our next song, I have a game/challenge for you. Now, don't look at me like that. It's fun.
0: The last one was hard.
1: It's even more fun. Don't worry. Okay. So in the exhibition, there's an area called First Things First. What came first? And I've got three inventions.
0: Okay.
1: And you've got to work out which one came first. I'm going to give you some time. So we'll listen to the next song and you can have a little think. Okay. So don't panic. Okay. So the list is spoon. Okay. Fork and table knife. What came first out of those three? See if you can put them in order, and we'll listen to another song while you're thinking about it.
0: Mm.
1: And this one, you might know, Mark, you might not, but it's one from my neck of the woods down in Somerset, and it might be that I start talking quite Somerset after this. All right, enjoy.

0: There you are, Mark. Now, don't tell me you've heard that one before.
1: To be totally honest, yes.
0: What?
1: I don't know how I came across it. I came across it by accident. Maybe YouTube was playing all this weird stuff, and I was like, what is this? And to be like, hand on heart honest, I actually played this song on my radio show about 3 or 4 weeks ago.
0: No way.
1: Because I'm a little bit cheeky. If someone tells me I really hate that song, I will dedicate it to them the next time I do a radio show.
0: Who was it?
1: Poor suffering wife is like,
0: oh no.
1: That Carvista song, I hate it. It's like,
0: Ooh, interesting.
1: So then the next one, and this is going out to a very special person, I've got a combine harvester, so.
0: Damn it.
1: Shocking, yeah. Most people probably have never heard that. No. I don't know how I found it. I don't know, but I heard it. It was like the most catchy thing. I always envisaged, if you had Phil Harding from Time Team.
0: If he had a
1: band, he would sound like that, I think.
0: Totally.
1: Because he's got that roar way of talking, and it's brilliant.
0: This is from my old homeland of Somerset, you know, and if I get a bit too much cider in me, I do start talking.
1: Oh, brilliant.
0: Very Somerset-like. but yeah, it's been pushed out of me a little bit for the last couple of years, but that is where I lived when I was younger, so you know that kind of feels like it's his home. But combine harvester, obviously we're talking about farming. Farming is well old, I think. Is
1: absolutely, yeah,
0: it's shockingly old. I think when I was researching this, I mean, I knew it was old, but how old, I had no idea. 12,000 years old.
1: Wow.
0: 12,000 people were starting farming 12,000 years ago. And as I was researching this, it was quite funny because I was always coming across, which ancient culture invented this first? Was it the ancient Egyptians or the ancient Chinese or the ancient Americans? No, basically, we've got China, the Fertile Crescent, Syria, Jordan and Mexico all discovered farming all around the same kind of time. So it was clearly, you know, something that was worldwide. And this has been quite an interesting one because in the exhibition, I've asked people to vote on their favourite invention, and so far, farming and books are head to head, which is quite interesting, isn't it? You know, farming, cornerstone of civilization.
1: Well,
0: books,
1: wider upper farming, absolutely. Yeah, but books.
0: Yeah,
1: well, I'm impressed.
0: Yeah, I was like, because I thought when I did this, I thought bicycle easy, or clocks.
1: Yep.
0: You know how to tell the time. No, farming and bicycles, amazing. Yeah, so ridiculous farming, how old it is. And again, I think it was actually 99% invisible again.

0: was had this really interesting link to farming, and now how modern people now have lots of tooth decay because you grow grain, which is high in sugar, and you get a higher rate of tooth decay because amazing. Anyway, have you had a chance to think about spoons, forks, and knives?
1: Yes. So I'm thinking that a lot of the main inventions, a lot of the people that did it first and the people that were really, really smart were the people in Asia. It's not going to be table knife. I've put that one aside. It's not that. So it's between fork and spoon. Okay. I'm thinking, well, they would have used, you know, chopsticks and things like that to eat with.
0: Okay.
1: So they probably wouldn't have had a fork. Oh. So I'm going to say it's the spoon.
0: Okay, so and then what's next?
1: Then it would be fork, then it would be table knife.
0: Nice. Well done, Mark. Shall I tell you the answer? Because you're spot on.
1: Oh, excellent. You know,
0: so the spoon was invented 3,000 years ago, you know, because you could use, you know, shells or, you know, something to scoop up with. That's 1,000 BCE, 3,000 years ago. Then the fork, I think you're absolutely right. I think people were using chopsticks, but fork was only invented in the 7th century, so 1,400 years ago, which you can imagine kind of like pronging something. But the table knife, and I love that I said table knife, because not just knife, because knives have been around for a very long time, but actually a knife to actually have at the table, it's only in the 17th century, so 400 years ago. Before that, you know, hunting knives have been around for about 2.5 million years. But the actual table knife, you know, it's actually just on it. Rather than a hunting knife, you're just spearing things. 17th century. The fork was developed in the Byzantine, so you're right, Asia, kind of Asia, Fertile Crescent type of area. So wealthy nobles began using small, delicate, two-pronged forks to spear food instead of using their fingers. There you go. So, yes, so the first spoon, and, you know, this is inventioned bingo here, ancient Egypt, of course. Good old ancient Egypt. First man-made spoon in ancient Egypt. It was quite funny, you know, if you don't know where things are made, ancient Egypt, ancient China, one of those. Okay, any talk of farming? Have you been on a farm? Clearly, you've probably been on a farm.
1: I've been around them. I've never lived on one, but I've always, like, when I grew up in a small town of Clive in Hawke's Bay, up until they sold it and turned it into a housing development behind us, that was always farming land.
0: Oh.
1: Clive was always farming land.
0: Yeah.
1: And, you know, the first jobs you get around there where you're not, you know, you're just a labourer from school, it's within the farming community. So, you know, I was an apple picker, I did thinning, I was a hay carter. So, I've done all that kind of stuff growing up.
0: Nice.
1: So it's always been around farms, yeah. And then, you know, Dad would do his running and you'd go with him sometimes. And it'd always
0: through
1: be
0: a farm.
1: Always be across farmland. And some of the tracks they did, it was privately owned area, but it was some massive hill that they would run up. So you would go and help mark out the track, and you'd have to avoid all the leavings from the animals. And you know, you don't want to be the one that's, you know, do I have to open that farm gate there? There's a huge bull just sitting right next to us. Oh, he won't mind. And of course he does, and he just looks at you going, okay. But yeah, this massive, huge animal is just there. It's like, I don't want to go next to him. But if you're sitting shotgun, that's your job.
0: That's your job.
1: You're the gate man.
0: Yeah, I think farming is interesting because I wonder when that switch happened to, oh, I'm going to stay here actually, and I'm going to just plant something. I mean, it obviously wasn't just a one-off. I'm going to, you know, Bob's going to sit over here and carry on. But it must have just been that evolution, and suddenly and slowly, you know, they're planting things, they're collecting things, they're staying in one place. And just that must have been such an interesting switch in the history of humans.
1: Well, there's something about having a home. Mm. If you've got a permanent home, you're always there. Otherwise, you're following the seasons to all the different places, to where all the different crops are growing, being a hunter and gatherer.
0: Do you want to know which was the first food roughly grown? Do you want to have a guess?
1: Wheat.
0: Ooh.
1: Wheat or rice?
0: No, you're well off, actually.
1: Really?
0: It's not a grain.
1: Ooh.
0: Yes, I'll give you, and I'm not going to give you a clue, actually.
1: So it's not a grain.
0: Yeah, so I'm going to tell you how long ago it was. So grains were 9,000 years ago. There was something cultivated nearly 11,500 years ago before grains.
1: Ooh.
0: Ooh, I've got you now, Mark.
1: Because I don't think it's potato.

0: So
1: no, it wasn't
0: because
1: a potato.
0: That was South America.
1: Yep, it wasn't the Near East though. So something.
0: What else do they?
1: What could it be? Shall I put you out your misery?
0: Let's say like one of the cabbages, like a bok choy or something.
1: No, it was figs.
2: Really?
1: Yes. So cereals were grown in Syria as long as 9,000 years ago, while figs were cultivated even earlier, nearly 11,500 years ago. There you go. Just isn't that amazing that figs? Do you know, isn't there a fig that a female wasp has to kind of go in, die, and then the whole fig then is fertilised and it's actually a juicy like fig? Have you heard of that? Maybe I'm making that up.
0: I've heard of that. Well, okay. I would remember that one.
1: Google that later. Yeah. But I'm sure that there's a fig that is only a decent fig if a wasp has gone in and died in it.
0: Oh, well, the fig's doing us a favour, I suppose. But
1: yes. Yeah. So we had figs and cereals. Domestication of cattle, yeah, again, about 10,000 years ago. So I just find that so fascinating, and that such a switch from nomadic hunting to growing food, having permanent settlement, and then you have civilizations and things starting growing. It's just, wow, that's just, I find that absolutely amazing. Do you know that in the Wadapa, we've also got some amazing farmers from farming inventions here? The first commercially successful mechanical milking machine was created in the Wadapa. There you go. And a mobile honey harvester and an adjustable drenching race. There you go, for sheep. Wow. Yeah.
0: Impressive.
1: Yes.
0: Yeah.
1: And there's a Wadapa farmer now called Richard Toswell who's trying to, he's got a farm called the Wadapa Innovation Farm. And he's focusing on increasing clover and legume content on uncountable hill country to see if he could advance grazing management techniques. There you go. Right, one more song, Mark. One more song, and then it's almost over. Okay, this one is a little bit more subtle. Enjoy this one. Okay, here we go.

0: There you go, Mark. Shall I give you a clue to what this one was?
1: You're going to have to. I wasn't paying attention to the lyrics.
0: No, we were just chatting, weren't we? It's Coldplay, obviously, and it's Clocks.
1: Does he say that?
0: He does. It's the title, of the title of the song.
1: Is it in the lyrics, though?
0: I think it was at least once.
1: Oh, I mustn't have been paying close of attention then.
0: Clocks. Mark, do you have a clock?
1: Do I have a...
0: I thought that was going to be such a...
1: I have a wristwatch. I have Dad's old wristwatch, which is my alarm clock.
0: Do you know, all the clocks in my house have all completely run out of batteries. So today, I had no clocks. I don't wear a watch. And I was like, I don't know what the time is. Like, I was meeting my colleague to take her to work. And I was like, I have no idea what time it actually is. It was like, I look at the sun, you know, is it kind of, is it 8 o'clock yet? I have no idea.
1: I do have a clock. I do. It's not working, but I do have a proper clock. I have a grandfather clock.
0: Ooh! I always wanted a grandfather.
1: It was a family heirloom, and it was passed to me. I was like, that's so cool. It needs restoring, and I'm putting that aside. I've heard what that costs.
0: You can imagine.
1: But I've got all the bits there. It's taller than I am. It's brilliant. So,
0: did you ever read the book Tom's Midnight Garden? And that had a clock in it that would strike 13 in the middle of the night, and a whole garden would kind of appear at the back. I always wanted a grandfather clock because I wanted to have this.
1: Yeah, I mean, I've heard stories. I don't know if it was this one or not, but you know, where family would go and stay, and they go, "Can we stay in a different room because it's too loud?"
0: No. Oh my goodness. Okay. Do you want to have a guess where clocks were invented? Which ancient civilization created clocks?
1: It depends what your definition of the word clock is.
0: All right, timekeeping then.
1: Okay, timekeeping. Oh, it was either going to be a sundial or one of those.
0: Oh yeah, water. Like
1: the sand. What are they? Yeah, maybe something like, because I know the mechanized ones came much, much later.
0: Yep.
1: But of those two,
0: 1360, the first mechanized clock.
1: Now, is that the one that would only make a noise on the hour? It had no...
0: Probably.
1: I read they had no hands.
0: Yeah.
1: There was nothing. And it would just go dong every hour. So you had to pay attention to when the hour was.
0: You're like, I've missed
1: it. And then there was an hour hand.
0: Yep.
1: But there was no minute hand. And then the minute hand. And then much later on, a second hand.
0: You didn't what are they going to add next?
1: At the same time. Yeah, for a while there, it was just a bong every hour. Like what you hear, like if you're in Carterton and you hear everything, that's okay, true. It's about that time.
0: Yeah.
1: But as for the precision of what's in between, apparently it didn't have that. But of the...
0: Which civilization?
1: Civilization for a sundial.
0: Where's a nice sunny country?
1: Persia.
0: Close. Ancient Egypt. Ancient Egypt again!
1: Yeah.
0: Come on! But bingo, ancient Egypt. Ancient Egypt, about 3,200 years ago.
1: Wow.
0: But you're right, it was... Timekeeping was used... when they first watched the sun and the moon, kind of, you know, sunrise, sunset, and water clocks, and incense clocks and sundials. Yeah, so I can imagine, you know, you burning something and it's, you know, takes three hours to burn down. But you're right, the first basic mechanical clock was designed in 1360 and basically remained unchanged.

0: until Dutchman Christian Huygens invented a superior pendulum clock in 1656. So quite, it's a long time, is it, to be stuck with a very basic
1: clock? Look at the engineering that's in those things.
0: Yes.
1: It's insane. I've seen it on that TV show, The Repair Shop.
0: Yeah.
1: Where they've got their special glasses on, all these tiny little cogs, and they're just putting them. I was like, how would you have made, I mean, repairing it's hard enough, but making that?
0: Yeah.
1: The engineering that goes into that?
0: Well, we are almost, Mark, out of time, shockingly, but if you do want to learn more about the exhibition, I've got a great publisher, not quite your publication, kind of. It's only, quite thin. But it does tell you all about the history of some of the invention, all the inventions.
1: Well, and it's not just the four or whatever it was that we spoke about today. There's quite a few others there that you
0: there
1: can
0: are.
1: See.
0: Well, there's 16 in the main area, but then you have this challenge of first things first. So if you haven't paid attention to what Mark said about knives, forks and spoons, you can go and test it out yourself. But the show is on till the 6th of December, so a nice long time to go and have a vote of which is your favourite invention and go and check out some of these stories. Mark, it's been so nice to chat to you this morning. I can't believe an hour's already up.
1: It's crazy. Yeah, it's like we're about halfway. No.
0: No, we're done. We're done. Gonna have a cup of coffee.
1: Excellent.
0: Thank you very much, everyone, for listening to Adatoi Pathways to Art. Next week, we're back to normal with some artists to talk about their main gallery shows, but I hope you enjoyed this one. And go and have a look at Pantage yourself and see which inventions you like yourself. Okay. See you next time. Bye, everyone.

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